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1: 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We play some of the longest songs you'll ever hear. It is a challenge. 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

0: And now a very special message from KRUA 88.1 FM, Anchorage. This week, we're sponsored by Jokester, the toaster that livens up your breakfast routine with jokes. The folks at Jokester actually sent us one of the toasters to demo for you on the show. I have it here plugged in. Let me just grab some bread. Okay. All right, just like any other toaster so far, let's see what happens when we activate it.
1: Good morning, Jokester here. Would you like to hear a joke?
0: Huh, yes.
1: Processing. What kind of hair do they sell at IHOP?
0: Hair sold at IHOP? I don't know.
1: Extension. Toast ready. Have a wonderful day.
0: Wait, what? What was the punchline? Guess I'll try again.
1: Good morning. Would you like to hear a joke?
0: Yes.
1: Why couldn't the toilet paper cross the road?
0: Okay, fine. Different joke. I don't know. Why?
1: Because it got stuck in a crack. Toast ready.
0: What? Stuck in what?
1: Have a wonderful
0: stuck
1: day.
0: In what? Okay, one more time.
1: Good morning. Jokester here. Would you...
0: Yes!
1: This show.
0: All right, that's it! Ha! Can't tell bad jokes when you're not plugged in anymore!
1: Jokester here.
0: What?
1: Now running on battery power.
0: No.
1: Remember
0: Stop.
1: To plug me back in
0: Stop.
1: Before tomorrow morning so the tasty toast-induced tummy laughs can continue.
0: I hate you!
2: Jokester, the toaster to leaven up your breakfast routine with purebred jokes.
0: What am I going to do with all this toast?
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4: Hello, hello, hello. It's Wednesday. It's 5 p.m. That means it's time for the Glitter Show. I'm your host, DJ Cherry Pie, coming to you live in the studio in Anchorage. Thank you so much for joining. I don't have a really specific theme for this show. I just picked some songs that I've really enjoyed listening to today. Not today, recently. And today, with it being rainy and cold and kind of dreary and feeling like winter, I thought it would be a good time to pick some songs to heat things up. So, it's a really good mix. I hope you enjoy. And we're going to start things off with a cover because we love a cover at The Glitter Show. So here is You Sexy Thing from Caleb Hawley from the album Sex Tape. After that will be Stumbling In from Cyril, and then Inside Out from Jessie Ray. 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

That was Take Me to the Disco from Meg Myers from the album of the same name. Before that was What Do I Do Now from Cardi Knox. Before that was Inside Out from Jesse Ray, a little 80s vibe. And before that was Stumbling In from Cyril. And starting off that set was Caleb Hawley's cover of You Sexy Thing from the album Sex Tape. 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And we'll be back.

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0: And we're back with the Glitter Show. I'm your host, DJ Mo, live in the studio in Anchorage. Thank you so much for listening. If you're just joining, this hour is songs that will hopefully make you feel good, warm you up a little bit. It's pretty cold out there if you're listening locally. So starting off this set is one of my favorite songs from our Pisces queen, Rihanna. It's Skin from the album Loud. After that is Alicia Keys with Try Sleeping with a Broken Heart, and then one from Carly Rae Jepsen, another Meg Myers, Sinead O'Connor, Robin, Annie Lennox, St. Vincent. It's going to be good. So I hope you keep listening. Here is Rihanna with Skin.

0: That was Robin with Honey from the album Honey. Before that was Carly Rae Jepsen, Don't Leave Me on the Dance Floor. And before that was Try Sleeping with a Broken Heart from Alicia Keys. And starting off that set was Skin from Rihanna. We will be back with more from the Glitter Show after this quick block.
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All right, we're back with the Glitter Show on KRUA 88.1 FM Anchorage. If you're just joining, I'm your host, DJ Cherry Pie. And the music today that I picked was just songs to warm you up on a cold day. It's feeling pretty cold out there, especially with the rain. It's definitely feeling like winter is forthcoming. So I'm going to quit yapping and I'm going to try to get in as many songs as I can. My favorites are coming up. Sinead O'Connor, St. Vincent, Chaka Khan, and Prince. So here is I Want Your Hands on Me from Sinead O'Connor from the album The Lion and the Cobra.

0: That was Cream, take two, from Prince, The New Power Generation, from the album Diamonds and Pearls. Before that was my all-time favorite Prince song, Diamonds and Pearls. Before that was Chaka Khan with Like Sugar, St. Vincent with Palm Desert, and Sinead O'Connor with I Want Your Hands on Me, and Robin with Honey. Thank you so much for listening to today's Glitter Show. I'm your host, DJ Cherry Pie, and I'll be back next Wednesday from 5 to 6 p.m. on KRUA 88.1 FM Anchorage.
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1: It's called the Ugly Barnacle. Once there was an ugly barnacle. He was so ugly that everyone died. The end.
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Did you know? In 2008, many of the 50 peso coins coming out of the Chilean mint had the name of the country misspelled. The coins were printed with two I's and no L, kind of like Chie. The crazy part? Nobody noticed until the next year. Now you know. In Alaska, the rates of rape, sexual assault, and child sexual abuse are the highest in the nation. 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

0: From the Bureau of Economic Geology, this is Earth Day. How would medical researchers build the perfect needle for sensitive injections or brain tissue sampling? Of course, they'd look to nature. And where in nature would they find the perfect needle? On the sharp end of a mosquito. Mosquitoes are the most dangerous creatures on Earth, carrying diseases that infect 700 million people a year and kill 2 million. This is because, for millions of years, they've been so good at sticking their beaks into us. They do this with a special six-part proboscis. There's a pair of maxillae, tiny serrated blades that vibrate to quickly saw into the tissue. A pair of mandibles holds the tissue apart as the maxillae cut so they can continue deeper. A tube-like hypopharynx injects saliva, which contains a numbing agent, an anticoagulant, and a blood vessel dilator. And a V-shaped labrum draws up the blood. Scientists analyze these parts, then set out to copy them. They built tiny saw blades of glass crystals and vibrated them with a piezo motor, like in a wristwatch. Two tiny needles held the puncture apart, while a third ultrafine needle made the injection or drew the sample. These are lubricated with a topical anesthetic and constructed to be flexible, like a mosquito's proboscis, which reduces the pressure at the puncture site by 30%. The result is a completely painless microneedle for the most sensitive uses, a comforting gift from that most bothersome insect. I'm Scott Tinker.
1: Earth Date is produced by the Bureau of Economic Geology at the University of Texas at Austin, with support from EarthX, bringing people together to build a sustainable future.

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All right, picture this. You're four drinks deep at the club with your friends, and you're ready to go home. 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Obviously, you ask your designated sober friend to drive you home or call a rideshare service. 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If you're planning to drink or consume cannabis, always have a designated sober driver or plan on using a ride-sharing service. 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

people come together, feel the music, hear the sounds from the underground. Make it happen, make it happen, make it happen. From London to France, from Germany to Spain, make it happen, make it happen, make it happen.

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Make it happen. 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Make it happen. 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
2: Hey, you know what? 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So, chill with me every Sunday. The Chill Pill Show with your host, Jazzman, from 3 to 5. And always remember, chill is not confined to a genre. It's only confined to a mood. The feel-good mood.

Exploring Science in the Sea. The effects of our changing climate extend from Main Street to the ends of the Earth. Warmer air and oceans are melting the ice cap at the North Pole, for example. And a recent study says the same thing is happening in the Antarctic. In recent decades, the West Antarctic ice sheet has been melting at an increasing pace. It contains about 6 million cubic miles of ice, but glaciers on its edge are getting smaller. Scientists have suspected that global climate change is playing a role, but natural changes in the Pacific Ocean also change the rate at which the glaciers melt. A recent study tried to separate the natural variations from those caused by humans. Researchers looked at Antarctic ice records compiled by satellites over the last 40 years. They also looked at records of changes in the Pacific Ocean going back a century. Those changes have a direct influence on conditions in the Antarctic. The researchers then used climate models to simulate what's going on. They found that warmer air is changing the winds across West Antarctica. Instead of blowing mainly from the east, the easterly and westerly winds balance out. That's allowing warmer waters to flow past the West Antarctic ice sheet. The warmer water melts some of the ice. On average, the glaciers are losing enough ice to increase global sea level by a couple of inches over the next century. As the air gets even warmer, though, that rate should increase, adding more water to the oceans at the bottom of the world. Science in the Sea is a production of the University of Texas Marine Science Institute at Port Aransas. I'm Holly Brawley.

0: What's Duck playing?
1: I'm playing Fear and Hunger. It's an indie horror RPG that came out back in 2018, but is garnering a larger cult fan base as of late. It's hard as nails and not for the faint of heart, as there's plenty of disturbing imagery and gameplay that makes you scared to even go to the next screen. I'd recommend going in as blind as possible, but I do recommend reading the content warnings before playing. So far, I give it a thumbs up. UAA is offering virtual mentorships for all students who would like a little extra help in organizing their class schedules, giving guidance, or just navigating general college life all throughout the year, even through the summer. If you're interested in a mentorship or even becoming a mentor yourself, you can visit tinyurl.com/CWolfMentor.

0: Sounds wild. Hi, I'm Riley Woodford for the Alaska Department of Fish and Game.
1: In the early hours of a summer morning in southeast Alaska, a noisy bird starts calling. It's a Eurasian collared dove, a recent immigrant to Alaska and to the United States. Looking similar to the familiar mourning dove, the Eurasian collared dove is a native to the Middle East, as its name would imply. Eurasian collared doves were brought to the Bahamas in the early 1970s as pets, and in 1974, about 50 of the birds escaped from a pet store in Nassau. Within a few years, they made it to Florida. This species is strongly dispersive, meaning that the young doves travel when they fledge. The dove's expansion westward and northward is remarkable, and the species is now common across much of North America. Eurasian collared doves were first seen in Alaska in 2006 in Ketchikan, and by 2011 they were documented in most southeast communities. As of 2016, they are nesting in Ketchikan, Sitka, and Juneau. The doves primarily feed on grain, so they are not likely to thrive in Alaska on wild food, and they are mostly seen in towns at feeders. The first sighting in Anchorage was in 2015. That means that the successive generations of doves pushed northwest at an average of 150 miles each year since that initial landfall in Florida. For Sounds Wild, I'm Riley Whitford. Sounds Wild is brought to you by the Alaska Department of Fish and Game.

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1: Now, I just have one last question, Jazzman. Is the Chill Pill addictive?
0: 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The Chill Pill is highly addictive. 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

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Kisses that you hear in finger quotes. Among the mediocre, California sober, dreaming all the water they can drop.

0: So, son, have you...
1: Dad, you are supposed to knock.
0: Oh, right.
1: Come in.
0: Well, have you got a summer job yet, son?
1: No.
0: Well, did you at least sign up for classes?
1: No.
0: What are you planning on doing with your life?
1: I don't know. Get off my back.
0: Well, if you're not going to get a job or go to school, maybe we should start charging you rent,
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Exploring Science in the Sea. Adélie penguins live in one of the iciest regions on Earth, on the rim of Antarctica. But when the ice around one colony thinned out a few years ago, the penguins flourished. The adults grew fatter, and the chicks were more likely to survive. Adélies are among the smallest penguins in Antarctica. A typical adult is up to a couple of feet tall and weighs about 10 to 12 pounds. They're also the most common penguins on the continent. They form colonies of thousands of birds all around it. During four summers, researchers studied a colony on a bay in East Antarctica. They taped instruments to 175 penguins. The packages included video cameras, GPS trackers, and instruments for measuring the penguins' motions. Three of the summers stayed icy, but during the fourth, the bay was fairly ice-free. Open water came up to the penguins' nesting grounds. So instead of walking a long way across the ice until they found a crack, the birds could plunge straight into the water to hunt for food. Penguins are much better swimmers than walkers, so they spent fewer hours moving, a big energy savings. And they caught more krill, tiny shrimp-like organisms that are the mainstay of their diet. So the average adult was about 10% heavier than during icier years. Chicks grew much faster, and a greater percentage of them survived. No one is sure how the changing climate will affect the Adélie population over the long term, but for at least one group, a lack of ice turned one summer into a beach party. For the University of Texas Marine Science Institute, I'm Holly Brawley.

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0: 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Ooh, I like the motors.
1: Yeah, let's jump in the water and get a closer look at them. Ah, monster!
2: Whoa, kids, hang on a sec.
1: It looks like a...
3: safety animal!
0: Looks more like a floating white turd.
2: Hey, kids, I'm Manly the Safety Manatee. Don't you know swimming near boats, especially speedboats, is dangerous?
0: But why?
2: Well, speedboaters are out having a good time, and they don't always see the things in the water.
0: Whoa, I think I can see its guts.
2: Why am I not blacking out?
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Though autism can be reliably diagnosed in children as young as 18 months, most aren't diagnosed until they're between 4 and 5. Studies indicate that age is even higher for low-income and minority children. Research shows that early diagnosis and early intervention is crucial. It can translate to a lifetime of impact by supporting healthy development, improved communication, and overall positive outcomes later in life.

0: Hey, you know what? Sunday afternoons were made to chill. So, chill with me every Sunday. The Chill Pill Show with your host, Jazzman, from 3 to 5. And always remember, chill is not confined to a genre. It's only confined to a mood. The feel-good mood.
1: 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They also become more creative and have a greater respect for themselves, other people, and the environment. Immersive and restorative experiences are available in urban parks, green spaces, and preserves. 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
1: 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Why do you think they call us the baby boomers?
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0: From the Bureau of Economic Geology, this is EarthDate. Plains Indians depended on buffalo for everything. Meat for food, hide for clothing, horns and bones for weapons and tools. One of the ways they hunted them was by stampeding them over cliffs. Scientists thought that humans practiced communal hunting drives like this as far back as 5,000 years ago. But a recent discovery has changed that. When constructing a new airport north of Mexico City, workers unearthed enormous bones and called in scientists who discovered two massive pits 80 feet in diameter. They realized the 800 bones within the pits had come from woolly mammoths. There were herds that lived in the area long ago. They were also able to determine, based on sediment layers deposited within the pits and tool marks on their walls, that humans had dug them 15,000 years ago, by hand. It appeared that early tribes had driven the giant beasts into them, trapping them for slaughter. Like the Plains Indians, these hunters were resourceful with the animals, turning bones into knives and scrapers, which they used in butchering. Some of these were found in the pits. It also appeared that many generations of humans hunted mammoths here, using this site for more than 500 years. When they finally abandoned the pits, they left the mammoth bones artfully arranged inside, with tusks and shoulder blades encircling skulls, perhaps in tribute to the animals that fed and clothed them for centuries. I'm Scott Tinker.
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0: 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Why aren't they at the beach?
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0: Have you recently consumed any petroleum-based food dyes? Well, now that I have your attention, if you're suffering from a lack of attention span, I have a good recommendation for you. 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We play some of the longest songs you'll ever hear. It is a challenge. 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I do whole shows where I try to play the longest songs possible. 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

0: From the Bureau of Economic Geology, this is Earth Date. The Maya ruled Central America for 1,200 years, creating written language, mathematics, and spectacular architecture. Then in 900 AD, they mysteriously abandoned their cities, and their empire crumbled. Contaminated water may have played a role. At their ancient capital of Tikal, 60,000 citizens relied completely on rainwater trapped in reservoirs. But the rain also washed red mercury paint, which the Maya used to decorate the city, into the reservoirs. They recognized the problem and devised a way to purify the water, the first people to do so. They discovered that zeolite, a mineral derived from volcanic ash, could trap heavy metals like mercury in water, and that quartz sand could clarify it. So where the rainwater entered one of their largest reservoirs, they built a permeable limestone dam, filled with zeolite gravel imported from a nearby deposit and backed by quartz sand held in reed mats. This system works so well that, to this day, no traces of mercury have been found in the reservoir. However, severe droughts in the late 800s may have reduced or evaporated this potable water supply, forcing Tikal's residents to rely on other reservoirs without the filter system, which are still highly contaminated. Meanwhile, the Maya people live on. 40% of today's Guatemalans descend from them. Their zeolite water purification system lives on too, in today's wastewater treatment plants. I'm Scott Tinker.
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0: did you know?
1: Auto-tune wasn't invented by an average studio engineer, but a research engineer at an oil company? During his time at the oil company, he developed autocorrelation, an algorithm that uses seismic waves to create detailed subsurface maps that oil companies use to find potential drill sites. From there, he tweaked the software to pitch-correct music, and then it's a short leap to Cher's 1998 hit Believe, the first mainstream hit to use autotune. Now you know.

0: Did you know? Dribbling in basketball was originally a rules exploit. The initial rules were that you needed to bounce past the ball before you could move, but some tricky fellas figured out that there was no rule against bounce passing to yourself. The nerds over at Yale tried to have the technique banned, but now dribbling is a fundamental part of the game. Now you know.
1: Did you know that University of Alaska Anchorage has 100 clubs and organizations that students can be involved in? These clubs range from camera club to accounting club, and of course, college radio. That's KRUA 88.1 FM. To find out what clubs and organizations UAA has to offer that might interest you, please visit uaa.campuslabs.com. This message has been brought to you by KRUA 88.1.

0: 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Hi, I'm Riley Woodford for the Alaska Department of Fish and Game.
1: The bear's right here. Can you see?
0: At a bear viewing area near the Mendenhall Glacier, a black bear is fishing for salmon on a late summer afternoon, to the delight of the tourists. She stands in the water, ankle deep, and watches several sockeye pass before quickly bending down and biting one firmly across the back. It bursts with golden eggs as she grabs it, and after she eats the fish, she licks up every egg she can see. Folks who visit bear viewing areas and watch bears know that individual bears tend to have their own fishing styles. Mother bears teach their cubs survival skills, but bears also have personalities and learn from each other. They have preferences. Some bears don't wade, but instead stand by the stream side and swat at fish or bite at fish, as if they don't really want to get wet. Others favor dead, spawned-out fish that don't involve much work. Some will catch a fish and eat it by the creek. Others take their fish off into the woods and eat in private. Hair snare studies and observations by biologists show that in some areas, certain bears only come out at night to fish, perhaps to avoid bigger dominant bears or to avoid people. Watching brown bears at the McNeil River viewing area, it's clear that some bears like to swim and will readily jump in the water and paddle around, even diving underwater for fish. But most bears stake out a good fishing spot and grab salmon as they go by. For Sounds Wild, I'm Riley Woodford. Sounds Wild is brought to you by the Alaska Department of Fish and Game.

0: to anyone who has ever been overworked, underpaid, and pushed to the edge by an ungrateful boss.
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2: 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Now if I apply enough selfie filters, I can hide the fact that my life is in complete shambles. Who needs self-esteem when you have 500 followers? Take that, Dad! Hashtag no filter.
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3: 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Thanks, IMS. Hashtag why though?
1: That was At Journeys with Jessica, one of our recent alumni, now with over 800 followers, even though she peaked in high school. 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

day, because I'm not always going to be there to hold your hand for you. All right, you ready for the real thing? You ready to come get it? You ready to come take it from your old man? You ready to be the king?

Exploring Science in the Sea. For the humpback whales of Glacier Bay, Alaska, the early months of the COVID-19 outbreak may have been a blessing. Travel bans and canceled cruises left the bay much quieter, especially during the summer tourist season. That meant the whales didn't have to talk as loudly or simplify their messages as much as they do during normal summers. In fact, for several months, the oceans got much quieter. As economies closed down, the number of cargo ships went down too. Scientists monitored what was going on, both at the shipping noise and at how marine creatures responded. Whales use sound to navigate, locate prey, and do much more. But noise created by people can overpower their calls. That could make it harder for whales and other creatures to get by. The COVID cutbacks offer a chance to see just how dramatic the impact is. Scientists recorded noise levels and animal behavior during the outbreak. When the outbreak is over, they'll compare the observations to those made both before and after the COVID days. They've also taken blood samples from whales and will take more when conditions return to normal to compare the amount of stress hormones the creatures produce under different noise levels. Scientists have some early results. In Glacier Bay, human-generated noise was only half as intense in June of 2020 as in the previous year, and the whales spread out into regions of the bay they usually avoid. Waters calmed by a human pandemic. Celebrating 15 years on the air, that's Science in the Sea, a production of the University of Texas Marine Science Institute. I'm Holly Brawley. Science in the Sea is part of the Texas Podcast Network, the conversations changing the world, brought to you by the University of Texas at Austin. Any opinions expressed in this podcast do not represent the views of the University of Texas at Austin.

0: talk of this moment. 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Got all kinds of shows, from rap to rock. Guaranteed to make your speakers knock. Woke up this morning to 88.1. It's guaranteed to be a whole lot of fun. 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

0: 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Where's the coffee? Hello, coffee? What happened to all the coffee?
1: We drank it all.
2: You drank the coffee? You too drank the coffee?
0: Where did I go wrong?
2: I thought I was a good father. I thought I brought you kids up right. You see, kids, coffee is what we adults need to get started in the morning. It's the key to our ignition. You kids don't need it. No, you've got youth. We adults need the coffee. But now, all we have is...
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0: 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I've seen some pretty horrible things in my life.
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0: 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It's not me, bro, it's the radio, it's doing it itself. Whoa, what is this place? 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

0: Hey, you know what? Sunday afternoons were made to chill. So, chill with me every Sunday. The Chill Pill Show with your host, Jazzman, from 3 to 5. And always remember, chill is not confined to a genre. Is only confined to a mood, the feel-good mood.
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0: It's okay, nurse. I'll tell him. Sir, I'm sorry to tell you, but you have the boogie.
1: The boogie? What's the boogie? Oh my gosh. What happened to my voice? Is that music playing? I can't have music play every time I say something. What am I going to tell my family? What am I going to do for a job?
0: 4 years later.
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1: 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What's happening?
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From the Bureau of Economic Geology, this is Earth Date. Deep within our planet, intense heat left over from Earth's formation is stoked by the continued decay of radioactive isotopes. In a few places, like Iceland, geologic features allow this heat to come close to the surface. Here, it often turns groundwater to steam. For a century, Iceland has been tapping into this naturally occurring steam and using it to heat the homes, streets, and sidewalks of Reykjavik, or to run power plants to make electricity. Now, Iceland is trying to take it a step further. Scientists are drilling experimental wells nearly 3 miles into the earth to try to tap into superheated water. At what's called supercritical temperatures, above 750 degrees Fahrenheit, water and steam merge into a single supercritical fluid, which behaves differently than either. A typical Icelandic geothermal steam well produces the equivalent of 5 megawatts of energy. A supercritical well could produce 10 times that. This means that just 3 or 4 wells could heat an entire city. Of course, this is a very challenging prospect. At such high temperatures and pressures, supercritical fluid is very hard to handle. Iceland shut in its first successful well after a valve failure. But the massive amount of energy on tap could make this a promising energy.

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0: I'm just wondering, have you got any kind of like sort of punky electronica kind of grime, kind of like new wave grime, but kind of maybe like more broken beats, like kind of dubby broken beats, but a little bit kind of soulful, like kind of drum and bassy, but kind of more broken drum and bass, like kind of broken beats, like breakbeat kind of broken drum and bass kind of, do you know what I mean?
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2: 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Side effects include laughing more, being suddenly euphoric, giving, welcoming, unusual hospitality such as saying yes, please, and thank you. And most of all, may extend a necessary apology or forgiveness.

Basketball Jones here with another fact. Did you know? Basketball didn't always have a shot clock. Stall tactics were popular in the mid-50s against particularly dominant players like the giant George Mikan. This culminated in a November 22, 1950 game when the Fort Wayne Pistons defeated the Minneapolis Lakers, yes, those Lakers, by a record low score of 19-18, including 3-1 in the fourth quarter. In order to break the stall tactics in the 1954-1955 season, a rule was created that when your team gained possession of the ball, you only had 24 seconds to shoot. Now you know. In Alaska, the rates of rape, sexual assault, and child sexual abuse are the highest in the nation. If you or someone you know has been a victim, there are resources available to you. You can contact STARS 24/7 Crisis Line at 800-478-8999 anytime for support and information. 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By standing together, we can create a safer and more supportive community for everyone. 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For more information and resources, go to staralaska.com.

Hey, I just wanted to reach out and let you know you're doing great. I know it's tough out there, and I'm so very proud of you for putting on a brave face. Keep going, you're worth it, and we're all rooting for you. I believe in you. This has been a mental health break

0: record on a Monday night, come listen to The Lot on KRUA 88.1 FM Anchorage. Whether you want interviews with Grammy-nominated artists or some of the longest songs you've ever heard, we have it, hand-curated every week.
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0: 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Hi, I'm Riley Woodford for the Alaska Department of Fish and Game.
1: On a spring night, a party of bear hunters is cooking some bear meat over a campfire. They're celebrating their successful hunt and sampling some of the fresh meat. Unfortunately, they don't cook the meat completely, and a few weeks later, they all get sick, feeling weak and feverish with aching muscles. They've got trichinosis, a disease caused by a parasite in bear meat. The parasite Trichinella is a tiny roundworm. The larva migrate from the stomach and intestines into muscle, and it's the larva in the muscles that causes the pain. Eventually, the immune system will kill the adults, the larva will become encysted, and the symptoms will pass. Trichinella is common in Alaska's bears, wolves, foxes, coyotes, lynx, and in marine mammals. The Trichinella parasite in Alaska's bears is closely related to the Trichinella in domestic livestock, but it's a much tougher creature. It's Arctic adapted and can survive frozen for years. That's how it spreads. Scavengers feed on the carcass of a dead, infected animal, and then the parasite gets a new host. It can also tolerate higher temperatures than the pork parasite. Bear meat should reach an internal temperature of 160 degrees. The hunter's campfire was probably hot enough, but they just didn't thoroughly cook the meat. For Sounds Wild, I'm Riley Woodford. Sounds Wild is brought to you by the Alaska Department of Fish and Game.

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1: I love you, Nora. 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

Hello everyone, it's me, Dr. Dinosaur Dave, and today we're going to be talking about the most brainy dinosaur. One of the most intelligent dinosaurs was the Truden. It was a hunting dinosaur about 2 meters long. It had a brain a size similar to that of a mammal or bird of today, stereoscopic vision, and grasping hands. This amazing fact about a dinosaur was brought to you by KRUA 88.1 FM.

0: What is Depp playing?
1: I'm playing Street Fighter VI. It's the newest entry in the legendary Street Fighter series. Unlike the anemic launch of Street Fighter V, there's loads of content in this game at launch. We're talking an open-world story mode with a custom protagonist, online lobbies and a ranked ladder, a robust suite of options in training mode, and a ton of new characters. One of which is my favorite, Manon, a French model and dancer who also happens to be a judo master. You bet I give this game a big ol' thumbs up. Strike y'all a Street Fighter 6.

0: 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We play some of the longest songs you'll ever hear. It is a challenge. 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

Did you know the longest commercial run for a video game console may not be what you think? Your mind may go to the long life of the Wii, PlayStation 2, or even the original Nintendo Entertainment System. The correct answer? The Sega Master System, the original NES competitor, released in 1986. It is still being produced to this day in 2023, albeit by a Brazilian company named Tectoy, who obtained the rights from Sega. Now you know.

0: What's Duck playing?
1: I'm playing Legend of Zelda, Tears of the Kingdom. It's the sequel to the seminal 2017 Breath of the Wild, and after a long wait, it's finally here. There's a bunch of new mechanics like vehicle building and fusing weapons, and some new areas that I won't spoil here. Yeah, it's not as original as Breath of the Wild, but in this case, more of a good thing is exactly what I wanted. So far, I give it a thumbs up. UAA is offering virtual mentorships for all students who would like a little extra help in organizing their class schedules, giving guidance, or just navigating general college life all throughout the year, even through the summer. If you're interested in a mentorship or even becoming a mentor yourself, you can visit tinyurl.com/CWolfMentor.

I take 5 steps, at least 5 breaths. Think back how they slow crept, faith I accept. I remember slipping through these cracks, back to back, pigs right on my neck. The toes quick every day, how it goes every day. 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

0: sounds wild. Hi, I'm Riley Woodford for the Alaska Department of Fish and Game.
1: On a forested island in Prince William Sound, a trio of bear researchers prepares to weigh a sedated black bear. In the summer of 2016, biologists captured 25 black bears in Prince William Sound, and 20 bears were equipped with GPS collars. Monitoring the bears' movements over 3 years will provide valuable insights into how these bears use their habitat, what preferences they have for beaches, alpine, and streamside habitats, and how males and females use the habitat differently. Researcher Milo Burcham said the bears were smaller than he expected, not because they were unusual, but because people overestimate the size of bears. It's a human tendency to think that bears are way bigger than they are, he said. Black bears are smaller than people think. Most black bears weigh about as much as an adult man. Like humans, males tend to be heavier than females. The average size of the Prince William Sound black bears was 185 pounds for the females and 193 pounds for the males. Studies in California showed a larger gender difference, 190 pounds for males and about 130 pounds for females. The energetic demands of having cubs, nursing, and caring for cubs is a big reason why females tend to be smaller. Seasonal variation is very pronounced as well. A bear fattened up and ready for hibernation weighs about 30% more than it does in the spring when it emerges from the den. For Sounds Wild, I'm Riley Woodford. Sounds Wild is brought to you by the Alaska Department of Fish and Game.

0: to anyone who has ever been overworked, underpaid, and pushed to the edge by an ungrateful boss.
1: Middle of the work week, got you down? 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
2: And I half expected it to be made of wood.

0: Thank you very much.
1: Exploring science in the sea. Like its garden variety namesake, the sea cucumber doesn't get around much. Most species appear to spend their entire adult lives on the same patch of seafloor. But recent research suggests that at least some of them may get out more. They've been seen to drift along like tumbleweeds. Sea cucumbers are named for their resemblance to the vegetable. They have long, tube-shaped bodies with a mouth at one end. Tentacles around the mouth allow them to scoop up mud and sand, which they filter for food. Sea cucumbers have short tube feet that allow them to move, but not very fast. In most cases, their top speed is a few feet per day. Researchers recently used underwater cameras to watch wild sea cucumbers in a couple of locations off the coast of Canada. They also studied farmed cucumbers off Madagascar, and they got some surprises. In both Canadian locations, large groups of cucumbers hurtled along with the currents. One group, in fact, topped out at about 2 miles per hour, fast enough to cover about 50 miles in a day. The critters moved by sucking in lots of water, making their bodies look more like puffed-up balloons than cucumbers. That made them more buoyant. Then they let go of the ground and moved with the current. Experiments in the lab showed that the animals were more likely to move when conditions were too crowded, or the water was too cloudy, or not salty enough. The poor conditions encouraged the creatures to move on, drifting like tumbling tumbleweeds. Science in the Sea is a production of the University of Texas Marine Science Institute and is available as a weekly podcast at scienceandthesea.org. I'm Holly Brawley.

0: What's Chuck playing?
1: I'm playing Traveler's Rest. It's an indie tavern simulator on Steam, part of the cozy game subgenre like Stardew Valley and Animal Crossing. The graphics look a lot like Stardew, but there's less of a survival focus and more of a focus on economics and crafting. You can brew your own ale, cook for patrons, and expand your tavern to better accommodate more guests and make their stay even better. It's in early access, so not every feature is finished yet, but it's really polished, and there's plenty for you to sink your teeth in already. Plus, they just added co-op. So far, I give it a thumbs up. Culture Shift is a monthly event put on by the Alaska Humanities Forum. At each Culture Shift event, two guests take turn, each speaking on a topic they are passionate about, an idea that challenges cultural norms or assumptions. Then, the audience takes part in a fun, interactive, and thought-provoking Q&A to find connections between the two. For more information, visit akhf.org.

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Hello everyone, it's me, Dr. Dinosaur Dave, and today we're going to be talking about the dumbest dinosaur. Stegosaurus had a brain the size of a walnut, only 3 centimeters long, and weighed about 75 grams. However, comparing brain size to body size, sauropodomorphs like Plateosaur were probably one of the dumbest dinosaurs. This amazing fact about dinosaurs is brought to you by KRUA 88.1 FM.

0: Did you know Ronnie James Dio of Holy Diver fame accidentally severed his thumb in a gardening accident, dropping an oversized garden gnome on his fingers? Doctors were able to reattach the digit, but Dio's main concern was not being able to throw up his signature devil horns hand gesture anymore. Now you know.
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0: cake.
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2: Exploring science in the sea. When Hurricane Bill spun along the coast of New England in August of 2009, the ocean floor rumbled. It continued to rumble for 30 hours. The motion was detected more than 2,500 miles away, and it packed as much punch as a magnitude 3.5 earthquake. Stormquakes jiggle the ocean floor all the time, but only in some areas. They're powered by both hurricanes and winter storms, such as the nor'easters that barrel off the coast of New England. Yet, they were discovered only recently. The signal produced by a stormquake is tougher to hear than one produced by an earthquake of similar power. Recently, though, a team studied seismic records over a period of about a decade, ending in 2015. The scientists found more than 14,000 stormquakes. The signals corresponded to the passage of big storms, and they weren't related to earthquakes. And they were clumped in a few regions off the coasts of the United States and Canada. Those regions have shallow plateaus along the ocean floor, known as banks. Deep swells in storms produce wave energy that's transferred to the banks. That pounds these areas like big hammers, causing the ocean floor to rumble. In other regions, the contours of the bottom aren't right, so there are no stormquakes, no matter how big the storm. Geologists may be able to use the vibrations created by stormquakes to probe beneath the ground. That could reveal details about the structure of Earth's crust in areas where it's poorly understood, thanks to stormquakes. For the University of Texas Marine Science Institute, I'm Holly Brawley.

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0: run my private estate on Long Island. There's nothing you can do about it.
1: He's dangerous. I just hope you know what you're doing.
2: Don't I always?
0: There's Doom Jet, right on time.
3: Why is it so cold out here?
4: The heat went out in the whole building.
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3: Doom? Here in New York?
4: Yes, Doom has an amazing new machine.
6: Get the President of the United States on the phone.
0: How long is all this going to take, Doom?

This is a warning from KRUA 88.1 The Edge. Pokemon trainers have taken Anchorage by storm. We advise you to keep your Pokemon locked up and safe inside. When driving, be on the lookout for Pokemon trainers in their cars or on foot. They are known to be reckless and care not for the safety of citizens, but only to be the very best to catch them all.

Though autism can be reliably diagnosed in children as young as 18 months, most aren't diagnosed until they're between 4 and 5. Studies indicate that age is even higher for low-income and minority children. Research shows that early diagnosis and early intervention is crucial. It can translate to a lifetime of impact by supporting healthy development, improved communication, and overall positive outcomes later in life.

0: Today on Two People Learning Things No One Knows, we're going to be talking about juice boxes. Do you know what the two small folded triangles on either side of a juice box are for?
1: Isn't it so that you can easily open up the juice box and drink out any remaining juice?
0: Well, actually, no. While many people have never even given this thought or just assumed that's how they were made, they actually do have a purpose. The top sides of many juice boxes fold out to create fins that help smaller children have a better grip on the juice box, making them less likely to spill.
1: These facts that no one knows about were brought to you by KRUA 88.1 FM.

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1: Hey, you know what? Sunday afternoons were made to chill. So, chill with me every Sunday, the Chill Pill Show, with your host, Jazzman, from 3 to 5. And always remember, chill is not confined to a genre. It's only confined to a mood, the feel-good mood.

Hello everyone, it's me, Dr. Dinosaur Dave, and today we're talking about the heaviest dinosaur. The heaviest dinosaur was Argentinosaurus at 77 tons. It was equivalent to 17 African elephants. Argentinosaurus is also the largest land animal that has ever lived. This amazing fact about a dinosaur is brought to you by KRUA 88.1 FM.

Studies show that when kids spend time outdoors, they become healthier, have lower stress levels, and develop stronger immune systems. They also become more creative and have a greater respect for themselves, other people, and the environment. Immersive and restorative experiences are available in urban parks, green spaces, and preserves. Through exploration of local forests and parks, kids can build a lifelong connection to nature.

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1: Now, I just have one last question, Jazzman. Is the chill pill addictive?
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1: Hi, I'm Riley Woodford for the Alaska Department of Fish and Game.
0: A flock of birds is gathered at a bird feeder, a mix of juncos and chickadees. Many Alaskans enjoy feeding birds through the long, lean winter months. But when spring arrives, it's time to put away those bird feeders because in many places, bird feeders are a major attractant for bears. Although tiny bird seeds seem like an unlikely draw for a bear, bird seed is high in protein and fat, exactly what a hungry bear is looking for in the spring after emerging from hibernation. When bears first come out from their winter dens, they eat emerging green vegetation they can find, often grasses and plants growing on beaches or on sun-warmed avalanche slopes. Supplemented with any winter-killed carrion, their super-sensitive noses can lead them to. This diet is usually insufficient to help bears regain the body weight they lost during their long winter fast. During early spring, bears are still making use of their stored fat reserves from the previous fall. Bears may not begin actually gaining weight until the summer berry crop ripens. A bird feeder in the spring is a major find for a hungry bear. Bird feeders should be taken down in early April. In spring and summer, there is plenty of natural food for birds, and there's no need to continue feeding them. The birds will be fine, and so will the bears. For Sounds Wild, I'm Riley Woodford. Sounds Wild is brought to you by the Alaska Department of Fish and Game.

0: bread?
1: No.
0: Fruit and bread?
1: Probably not.
0: Is it a fruitful sales deal?
1: Yes. Actually, no.
0: Is it a hearty breakfast?
1: My favorite brand.
0: Is it a four-letter word that you can use in various ways that are mostly positive?
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5: Hi folks, it's Claire Fish bringing you a new and improved Fish List, a comprehensive guide to fishes. This fish is a common aquarium fish known for their extravagant fins. The betta fish comes from

0: Hello, Anchorage. This is Deb the Librarian. You're listening to Informania, and we are in the remote studio today. And I have the good fortune of having Toby Whitacombe, who is a professor in the English department here at the University of Alaska, Anchorage. Welcome, Toby.
1: Thank you, Deb. It's good to see you.
0: Nice to see you as well. Okay, so I'm just adjusting the sound again because we're pretty new at this in this particular studio area. So Toby, first of all, tell me the path that you took to your position at UAA.
1: I went to Cambridge University when I was an undergraduate, and then I went to University of California, Irvine for a couple of graduate degrees. Then, of course, I have to go on the job market. So I go to University of California, Santa Barbara for 5 years. And then I went to New York Institute of Technology for 3 miserable years. And UAA rescued me by telling me I could teach whatever I wanted to teach, which is wonderful.
0: So in which of those positions were you teaching?
1: Actually all of them. I mean, I was a TA at Irvine, but yeah, I was teaching in all of them.
0: What were you teaching there?
1: I was teaching mainly writing, and writing's not really what gives me joy. So I'm glad to say that I finally got to teach literature when I was at UCSB, when I was in my early 30s.
0: Tell me about, like, when you were growing up and what influenced you in your interest in literature and writing.
1: So I came from a very academic background, and my father was a very well-known scientist. My mother was an historian. And so I didn't want to do science, I didn't want to do history, because they were going to teach me or tell me how to do those subjects. And so I did literature, and I did literature because I was told by my teacher that I could get paid for teaching literature. And I thought, well, heck, I'll do that.
0: Awesome. Did you write yourself when you were young?
1: Creatively poetry, but it was... Well, I've got one funny story about poetry. So I was at Cambridge University, and I was at Fitzwilliam College, and next door was a women's only college called Newhall. And so I co-founded a poetry journal called Nothing Fits. Get the joke, you know, Fitzwilliam, nothing fit. Anyway, it's not the greatest of jokes. But the important thing is that meant that I had to go to Newhall with copies of the journal and knock on all the young women's doors to see if they wanted to buy the journal. And so that was my way of introducing myself to a lot of women when I was young.
0: Well, there you go. Got you out of your comfort zone.
1: Wasn't that clever?
0: Yes. A lot better than telemarketing.
1: A lot better than telemarketing. I'm glad about that.
0: So you also have an interesting story about when you were young and you were in a play. Can you share?
1: I'd be happy to share it. So I grew up in Oxford, and so I was at New College School between 7 and 13. They call it a prep school, but it's basically a primary school.
0: And,
1: one year we decided we were going to do a musical version of The Hobbit, believe it or not, a musical version, which is truly... frankly,
0: A musical version of The Hobbit.
1: So I didn't play Gandalf and I didn't play anybody important, but what I was I was part of the spider chorus. And the spiders are really important in Tolkien. And so what happened was that I realized I was not a thespian at all. I was absolutely terrible. I never wanted to be an actor. And the good thing is that J.R.R. Tolkien, who lived in Oxford, just one street down from us, came and visited with the crew and all the actors and shook all our hands and said, we did a wonderful job. And he made it sound convincing.
0: Without eye contact, I'm sure, with a certain spider. I'm just kidding.
1: Yeah, he definitely, arachnophobia is something he's definitely suffered from, as you can tell from Shelob in The Lord of the Rings.
0: Oh, interesting.
1: He did not like spiders. Not at all.
0: So, that being said, had you already read The Hobbit at that point?
1: I read The Hobbit first, and then I read The Lord of the Rings. And The Hobbit, of course, is a children's story. The Lord of the Rings is an extraordinary epic. So, The Hobbit impressed me, but not that much. Then you go to The Lord of the Rings, it's like, this is galaxies ahead of The Hobbit.
0: Okay. Now, the reason I'm asking, if for listener's sake, is that you are a quite an extreme scholar on J.R.R. Tolkien,
1: and you've I've written three essays against Christopher Tolkien as the editor of his father's work, and then I've written one book. Yeah,
0: wonderful, and to also have the blessing of meeting him, I still tell that story every opportunity.
1: He was probably six years away from going to the Great Beyond, something like that.
0: Wow.
1: It was good. He was a very sweet man, definitely.
0: Wonderful. So when did you decide you would start studying his work?
1: So I got into this because I loved The Lord of the Rings and I loved The Hobbit. And then it turns out when I start to read a little bit that everything else that he wrote was then edited and published by his son Christopher. Youngest son, Christopher, actually. And I got really unhappy about the fact that as an editor, Christopher Tolkien was telling us what the manuscripts say, but he's not giving us any access to the manuscripts at all. So I'm a student at this point, and I'm thinking, that doesn't sound right. If you're an editor of something, you got to tell me what you're editing so I can look at it, and I can say, yes, that's a good piece of editing, or no, that's a piece of crap editing. Right?
0: Right.
1: And if I don't know where these things are, then how do I do that? And the answer is they were at the Bodleian, I find out, much, much later in my career. And again, very few people are allowed to see these Middle-earth manuscripts. You have to be in a special group. And just having published something on Tolkien is not enough. I have to be rated by the family. And they don't rate me because I say some uncomfortable things about Christopher Tolkien and what he did with
0: Did you ever meet him?
1: Christopher Tolkien, no. He died late. He died, God, he was in his 90s by the time he died. 2018, maybe, something like that. And I actually never met him, but he is adored by the Oxford elite because they think he did a wonderful job of editing. And I've pointed out that it's actually not really a wonderful job. He wasn't that good a writer, and he could have done better. But that said, he was extraordinarily tenacious in working on his father's work.
0: What would you have done differently?
1: What I'd like to do now is I'd actually like to make all of the manuscripts digitally available to anybody. Not the originals. Yeah, you've got to look after the originals. Nobody can see those except, you know, very few people. That's fine. But if we can look at the digital work, then we can figure out whether or not his representation of his father is reasonable. And the answer to some degree is it's not going to be, because he adored his father. So he's going to forgive his father for some of his mistakes, and he's going to criticize him for familial reasons that don't have anything to do with the quality of Tolkien's work, the father.
0: So why do you think that he only finished The Hobbit and Lord of the Rings?
1: So there's a funny story associated with this. He originally wrote The Hobbit because he wanted to make money. He had four kids. He was a poor academic. His wife, Edith, didn't work. And so he was strapped financially. He had to actually work on exams in the summer to make a little bit of money. And so he wrote this story, and it was something that he told his children when they were young. And then a representative from the publisher happened to be a family friend. And he says, would you look at this? And so what happened is the representative then gave it to the unwed child at the age of 7. And the unwed child says, wow, this is brilliant. And the rest is history.
0: At the age of 7.
1: At the age of 7, the son says, a perfect age, right, for a kid. So it's like, yeah, the story of The Hobbit is brilliant.
0: Wonderful.
1: Yeah.
0: And then there was some pressure to continue with Lord of the Rings, or was it their interest in continuing the story?
1: So George Allen Unwin, so the publisher, then says, have you got any more stuff about the Hobbits? And the only problem is the Hobbits at this point had nothing to do with the broader legend that he'd created, so-called legendarium. So he has to figure out how is he going to actually wedge the Hobbit story into the much bigger legendarium. And he worked on that again and again. Initially, he gave some really abstruse, difficult first-stage stuff to George Allen Unwin, and they say, oh, I don't think so. This is not what we want to read. We want to see more about the Hobbits. And so he wedged the Hobbits into the Lord of the Rings initially, and then they just completely take over. But the reason that the beginning of the Hobbit looks exactly the same as the beginning of the Lord of the Rings is because he wanted to go to familiar territory. I'm going to write a book that's going to feature the hobbits again. What do the hobbits like to do? They like to party. So the Hobbit starts with a party, and the Lord of the Rings starts with a party.
0: And so what about the other works?
1: Oh, God, a lot of them. A huge amount of First Age material, just a little bit of Second Age material, which is basically about a, relatively speaking, superhuman race called the Numenoreans. And then you're into the Third Age, and Third Age of the Hobbits and Aragorn and all these kinds of things. And he published, he wrote them, but they were unpublished at the time of his death. And so his son works with the manuscripts, and he comes up with the Silmarillion, which is the materials about the First Age. And with the Silmarillion, Tolkien the son edited it significantly, so it actually is a good story. It makes sense. But then, having done that in 1990, somewhere around there, he then says to himself, well, I actually don't like what I just created, so I'm going to actually look at all the manuscripts of the First Age, and I'm going to explain them in incredible detail. So he then comes up with a 12-volume history of Middle-earth, and it's really, really tough to get through, even for purists such as myself.
0: So it sounds like when he was writing, he was doing parts of stories. He would skip around, or would he stick with one and
1: He always loved the First Age most, is really the truth of it. And then he gets into the Third Age because of the Hobbits, or the Hobbit as a species, right? And he loved the First Age, I think, because it reminded him most of the myths that he felt that England no longer possessed, but the Scandinavian countries, for historical reasons, did.
0: That makes a lot of sense.
1: Yeah.
0: So, given your expertise in that, then you also have some expertise in utopian studies. So how did that come about?
1: So I first read Utopia by Sir Thomas More when I was 16, and it was a gobsmacker to me, because it was really, I had never thought about creating an entire world and then explaining how it's done much, much better than the world in which we live. And I was obviously a disgruntled teenager, and I thought, well, the world can be better, can't it? Because it's pretty crappy right now. And so I read Utopia, and once I'd done that, then that just kind of went on the back burner because I was doing a whole lot of other stuff. And then I started to do it again right after I finished my PhD. So I was 28, 29, and I went to a bookstore, and I was looking for something to read because I was really tired after the PhD. And I found this book called Looking Backward, which almost no American has heard of, but it's an ideal world, a better world, not an ideal world, a better world in Boston in the year 2000. And that reawakened my interest. And then I discovered there was this organization called Society for Utopian Studies, and they were very kind and supportive of the kind of work that I was doing. And so I've been part of that organization from 29 until now, and that is over 40 years ago.
0: Now, it seems like there's so much obsession with challenges and violence and, overcoming challenges, or mm-hmm. the good guy wins in the end. Mm-hmm. So what you're talking about is just the creation of a whole new positive environment, right? Society?
1: Yes, not a dystopia. Right. It's dystopia is the reverse of utopia. Utopia is a good place, not the best place, but a good place. And dystopia is essentially evil places.
0: So when is one, like a reader or an audience member, attracted to one versus the other? And why is there so much popularity with dystopian stories?
1: I think dystopian stories register particularly with young people, because young people correctly have come to understand that the world we live in, the capitalist world we live in, is biased against them, and it is biased in favor of my generation, which is obviously the baby boomer generation. And they're right. We've got a $40 trillion debt in this country right now, and by the time we really have to pay it, I'm gone, right? They're going to have to pay it, and I don't know what that looks like.
0: When did the utopian studies, like, become popular? Was that like the 1950s, or when would that have been?
1: Oh, that's a really good question. So there were a couple of very particular periods when Utopia became popular. One of them is about 1880 to 1900 in the United States, and that's because the industrial climate was so bad for workers. And so they wanted to believe in something better than having to work in a factory, for example, right? So I'll actually say there are three periods. The second period was the Great Depression, because things were really terrible. So again, utopias show up during that period, and then the 60s. And the 60s, of course, because there was a whole flower child movement and the whole intense dislike of the Vietnam War and what had happened to American culture as a result of it. And so they wanted to believe in something better.
0: Can you classify any literature into dystopian or utopian? Like, when I think of the 60s, for example, I think of Electric Kool-Aid Acid Test or something like that. Would that be utopian or dystopian?
1: Well,
0: or it doesn't?
1: Here's the truth of it. There is sometimes disagreement among readers, among careful readers, not just people who casually look at something, as to whether or not a utopia is a utopia or is a dystopia. And the classic example is Looking Backward. So when I first read it at the age of 29, I was really impressed by it. And everybody who read it at the time it was published, 1888, was impressed by it. And the older I've got, the more I've seen that there are some significant dystopian elements to it.
0: To the Electric Kool-Aid Acid Test?
1: Oh, no, what are you talking about? Looking Backward.
0: Looking Backward.
1: Oh, yeah, to that novel.
0: Looking Backward.
1: No. what you just referred to, the Electric... What is it again?
0: Kool-Aid Acid Test.
1: I know almost nothing about.
0: Okay. Jack Kerouac.
1: Oh, Jack Kerouac.
0: Yeah.
1: Okay, yeah, sure.
0: It's like, when you mentioned the 60s and that whole evolution.
1: A really good writer, but somewhat overrated.
0: Yes, yes. So looking backwards, so when you're, can you give me other examples of popular literature or American literature that, or other international literature that people may know that fall into categories of dystopian or utopian literature?
1: Yes, I would say there's a reply to Looking Backward, which is by William Morris, the English intellectual who was a Marxist, and he made wallpaper, and he made furniture, and he made, you know, pretty much everything. He was really the founder of the Arts and Crafts Movement, and he created a book called News from Nowhere. And News from Nowhere is, in my opinion, a really, really wonderful place to live. But some people don't agree, because it's not a world in which there is much effort to achieve things, because what Morris says is what's important is relationships, particularly relationships in a heterosexual world between men and women, and that you can create a world that is much better because you believe in beauty. Beauty in the broadest sense of the word. And some people are going, well, no, that's not driven enough. I want a more material world, and so they're not going to agree with News from Nowhere at all. Then there's another novel from the late 19th century called Erewhon, E-R-E-W-H-O-N, which is sort of nowhere backwards, which is what utopia means. It's by Samuel Butler, and it's actually a satire about Victorian culture, but because it's satire, some people don't think it's a satire and he means it literally, and some people get the satire and they see that it's a dystopia. But that's because there's disagreements about exactly what utopia means, exactly what dystopia means, and exactly what satire means, and how far away from a given position a writer is when he creates a satire.
0: And can you define, satire for our listeners?
1: Sure. Satire is a sustained critique of a contemporary society. So Gulliver's Travels by Jonathan Swift is probably the best known satire in the English language.
0: If you were to write a utopian story, what would be the elements that would be included?
1: It's a very good question. I would say front and center needs to be community. If you look at dystopias, if you look at, for example, why the United States is just so dystopian now, it's because of individualism. It's this idea that somehow powerful individuals should have the right to construct a society in the way that they want. So the antidote to individualism is community. And I think that human beings, because we're a deeply social species, are always going to work better with community and cooperation and not competition.
0: Agreed.
1: Yeah.
0: Agreed. Okay, so have you written some essays on utopian?
1: I've written a lot of essays. I haven't written a lot of essays since About 2000, and I haven't written essays for a particular reason, which is I like the broader scope of books, so I've written a lot of books. But I also don't necessarily like to write essays because not many people read them. And more people are going to read books than they are going to read essays, and I want an audience, as anybody does. And so books, to me, have made more sense. But I've written books on utopian subjects, yeah.
0: So tell us about your evolution as an author of books. Like, what books have you written, and what are you most proud of?
1: I'm probably always proud. I would have said until very recently, I'm always proudest of whatever book I've just finished, because I really am in the moment of going, yeah, this is exactly what I wanted to say. But my evolution has been that I started out by writing an annotated bibliography, a big annotated bibliography of the work of Edward Bellamy. And Edward Bellamy wrote Looking Backward. And when I started to study Looking Backward, I realized there's a lot of really bad scholarship out there on him. It's just flat out wrong. And so I thought, well, I'm going to do a bibliography because that's a way to get noticed. Almost nobody except students and scholars read bibliographies. But the beauty of it was, and I didn't mean it quite like this, but it turned out this way, is that I then became one of the world's experts on Edward Bellamy just by doing this bibliography. It's not true that I was a world expert, but scholars thought I was. So they kept on coming to me and asking me questions about Edward Bellamy, which I was able to answer. But they were more knowledgeable than I was, but they just assumed I was more knowledgeable than they were. Right, so that's one thing, 88. That's 88. And then I realized what I actually want to do is I want to be in a position where I can write whatever book I want to write. So I wrote a book that is it's a travel journal by somebody called Richard Gooch. And it is about the United States in 1833 to 4. And this is in manuscript form. And it sounds like he really went to the United States and he didn't like the United States. And the more I dug, the more it became obvious to me that this was not actually accurate. He never visited the United States. He just made it all up by sitting around the British Museum, as it was then, and making up stuff.
0: Wow.
1: So I wanted to get this
0: and it
1: published.
0: Ended up, yeah, so did you write that book about, did you make up that character? Or he
1: oh,
0: was
1: no,
0: real?
1: No, this was a manuscript. So this person, Richard Gooch, existed.
0: Oh.
1: He wrote this book, America and the Americans, in 1833
0: or 4. And he never went to America.
1: Never went to America.
0: How fascinating.
1: I know this because when he was supposedly in America, he had to renew his British Museum library ticket. And that gets him because you've got to do that in person. So he was in person in London when he said he was in the United States. And then I got the ship's records for the trip that he said he took. He's not there, right?

0: And he thought that the United States was ridiculously democratic, wasn't civilized, didn't know its ass from a hole in the ground, you could say. And so I'm not going to spend time with the United States. So I'm just going to vilify it. That's what they basically.
1: Oh, okay. So it was more of a negative perspective.
0: Oh, it was very negative. Oh, yeah.
1: Interesting.
0: Like they did things like, oh my God, they combed their hair at the dining table. This is one of the things that preoccupied him. It's like, really? I mean, I don't think that's a particularly good thing to do, but it's not that.
1: But how little manners,
0: how few manners yeah. We have. God, Americans don't have manners. Especially in New York, they didn't, because he talked a lot about New York.
1: That is so interesting. So it sounds like an interesting book, actually.
0: So that was what I did, and I did it because I happened to be at Cambridge University, just hanging out, looking at my old alma mater, and I went in the library, and I thought about manuscripts, and I thought, what can I do my next book on? And I'd managed to get the University of California, Irvine, to pay me to go back to England and go and study what the United States literature was like in England. That was a bit of a dodge, but I got my money. And so then I go to Cambridge University. And in the manuscript room, I find this manuscript. And I go, oh, my God, this thing hasn't been published. And this is hugely entertaining.
1: Yes.
0: So I got a copy of it, and the rest is history.
1: Do you put in your own words or reflections?
0: I do in the introduction. Okay. I do in the introduction, definitely. And I had to annotate it because he talks about a lot of stuff in the mid-19th century, early mid-19th century. And I had to explain all of that because my audience wouldn't get it.
1: Fascinating.
0: I didn't get it, some degree.
1: So what was the next book then?
0: The next book, I think, I did a book, a handbook on Raymond Chandler. So Raymond Chandler is this Anglo-American detective fiction writer of the mid-20th century, and I think he is the best detective fiction stylist, period. And I think that because I used to read his work when I was a child, and I wanted to understand all of the references that he's making to LA in the 1930s. And then that bloomed into talking about all his characters and all the themes, and so I ended up with a handbook. And this handbook was based upon all the editions of Chandler that I had, and those turned out to be my brother's copies, because I essentially filched my brother's copies of Chandler to do this book. And then I gave him back the books because I'd done the book.
1: Did he know they were gone?
0: Yeah, he was fine with it.
1: Okay, good.
0: Yeah.
1: Boy, you've really become a historian.
0: I like to do, so the beauty of my job is that I get to teach, I love to teach, but I also get to do my own research. And by the time I'd done Chandler, that was the first book that I'd done, early 2000s probably, and I became a full professor in 2001. And so I'm 45 at that point. So I'm thinking, what the heck am I going to do for the rest of my career here? Because I don't want to go anywhere else because I love Alaska. And I thought, well, the only thing I can do is I can write a good book of every kind of book that somebody in my discipline can write. And that is exactly what I've done between 2001 and 2026.
1: I love it. So what did you learn about the 1930s from that book?
0: LA was profoundly racist. There was a great deal of misuse of women, a great deal of misogyny. There was a very powerful jazz scene over in LA that I really hadn't been aware of. The police were hopelessly corrupt. Chandler wasn't making this up. You think that maybe the police sometimes in some cities are corrupt now. Nothing like the 30s in LA. So that's kind of what I learned. And then I was living in LA when I began to think about writing this, because I was at UCSB, so I was Southern California. And so it was kind of a homage to L.A. because I know some people really don't like L.A., but I really like L.A.
1: So how do you come to the closure of a book? Like when you're writing a book, like how do you sum it up in the end?
0: Some are easy, right? Handbooks are easy because you've just gone from A to Z. Some books are easy because you're doing an edition of something, so you've got the front matter, as they call it, and you've got the back matter, which ultimately is the index, which, unless you pay somebody to do, you've got to do yourself, right? So that's the easy book. Let me think what else I've written. Most of them are actually easy to finish. The reason I finished, and I'm probably essentially done at this point in my career, because I'm you know, not as young as I was. So retirement isn't that far away.

0: And I think the Shakespeare book is the one that was toughest to finish because it's an academic argument, and I'm trying to figure out when it's finished, as opposed to this is an edition of something, and I just have to put the pieces together. And if I'm doing a translation, then I just have to make sure I've translated the whole text and translated it well. But that's not difficult to do. Finishing an argument is tough, knowing when it's done.
1: So you've mentioned the Shakespeare book.
0: Mm-hmm.
1: So let's go into that.
0: Mm-hmm.
1: First of all, what is the title? What inspired you to write about this this topic?
0: It's actually my third Shakespeare book, I think.
1: Okay.
0: I'm right in saying. So my first Shakespeare book was simply Shakespeare, 2003, I think it was. And that grew from the fact that I understood that my students did not understand Shakespeare well. And I don't understand Shakespeare well when I go and see it performed live until I get into the rhythm of it and I can sort of do the translation of what's going on. So I did that, and that made me quite a bit of money because students really liked it. It really helped them. It wasn't just my students buying it. It was around the country. So I made a fair amount of money from that, unusually so.
1: Congratulations.
0: Yeah. I don't know what I spent the money on, but I must spend on something. And then I collaborated on a book on Shakespeare and film. And the reason I did Shakespeare and film was because the people who'd published my book on Shakespeare before, Simply Shakespeare, they wanted me to do a film book. Pearson was the publisher. And I wanted to do that because I was curious about it, but also because I want to figure out what is the right way to use film if you're teaching Shakespeare. Because I want my students to see the films, but I don't want them to foreground the films at the cost of the text, because it's the text that really that I really love. The films are great, some of them. A lot of them aren't, but a lot of them are. And so I really wanted to figure out how I could talk about film in a way that my students would find valuable. So that's my second book. And now this third book is 2026, September 26th. It came out September 15th.
1: Congratulations.
0: Yeah, I'm pleased with
1: it. Excuse me. So why are there certain works by Shakespeare that are more popular in film or studied more than others? And what is it about Shakespeare that has sparked so much interest that it will continue on as a core subject for education?
0: It's not as core as it used to be, actually. So at UAA, a Shakespeare class, when I first came here, 35 years ago, it was required of all students in the English department, right? All English majors, regardless of whether you ended up doing writing, you had to take Shakespeare. And I lost that battle for political reasons to somebody in what is now the writing department or writing program. And then Shakespeare has become less and less important academically, even though in popular culture it's at least as important as it ever used to be. So I think what's happened is that the humanities have got hammered, and Shakespeare is definitely a flag waver for the humanities. And so universities, when they hammer humanities, go after one of their best representatives, which is Shakespeare.
1: How did he create such popularity? I mean, what is it about him that sparked this? You know, it's like, I mean, there might be classes on Yeats or different mm-hmm. individuals, mm-hmm. but really, I mean, Shakespeare, everyone knows Shakespeare in
0: right.
1: a way, right? Like,
0: right.
1: there's some format, there's so many films about it. Yeah, what are the films
0: right.
1: that are, you know, talk a little bit about Shakespeare and popular culture and why it is that he's so interesting.
0: What a lot of people don't understand, I mean by that students who are taking Shakespeare classes or just the general public, right, who are just interested somewhat in Shakespeare, is that Shakespeare was popular culture in his time. We sort of seem to think that he's high culture, but that's because his language is so difficult for us. He became a millionaire by the time he retired in about 1613.
1: Ooh.
0: And he made it not from the selling of books, but from performances, right? Bums in seats, basically, at the Globe and some other theaters. And the people came in droves because his stories are so damn good. That's basically it. You know, Hamlet is a brilliant story because it's all there. It's got a little bit of incest. It's got a desire to kill your father. It's got a brother killing a brother. Really, really violent stuff. But then it's got love, Ophelia and Hamlet. And it's got beautiful language. And so it's the whole package, basically, that Shakespeare was always so good at. And he did this 38 times in his career. Not Hamlet, but plays 38 times in his career. And there's only really a couple of duds out there, I think, which is pretty good batting average if two out of 38 are not what they could be.
1: So in your books, how did you select which plays you would focus on?
0: So that was dependent on the argument, which is where argument gets to be interesting to me, because I decided fairly early on that my argument was actually an all-inclusive argument about Shakespeare. It wasn't just about the tragedies, the comedies, the histories, the romances, whatever it might be. It's all the plays. So I have to look at all the plays. So that meant that I had to figure out how to organize an argument so that I would manage to look at maybe not quite all the plays. I haven't really looked at that myself, but I'd say all but maybe two or three I do discuss in some detail.
1: Amazing.
0: But so that's because it's dependent. The choices depend on the argument, right? It's not like I'm going, I want to write about this play. I go, this play or these plays fit into this particular piece of the argument.
1: Right. And are there certain themes that are covered in each of them? Are there different themes, or there's multiple?
0: There's
1: themes?
0: A succession of themes.
1: Okay.
0: So I begin the book by saying that a lot of people think that the attraction of Shakespeare is all the blood and guts. And I say actually the reverse is the case. The attraction of Shakespeare is that he persuades us that we actually can be immortal. And he doesn't mean that literally. What he means is we can find ways in which we can be always remembered. Right? And so in addition to that, which is going against the grain of what Shakespeare scholars think they should be doing, I'm unhappy with the current direction of Shakespeare scholarship, because Shakespeare scholars these days get into questions of what is called textuality, the history of the text itself, and performance. That is, where were the plays performed in Shakespeare's time, and what is the effect of the performance space on Shakespeare at that time? Very earnest things. Somewhat dull, actually, in a lot of ways, because it gets you away from this is why Shakespeare matters. And that was my fundamental question. Why does Shakespeare matter? And the answer is not blood and guts. It is that he persuades us we could be immortal. And all of us are so afraid of death. Anybody who can tell us we'll be immortal, he's batting 1,000, it would seem to me.
1: Can you talk a little bit about the films you selected, or what were the highlights or the most memorable that you would like listeners to know about?
0: Well, actually, what we're talking about with this latest book is not film at all, right? This
1: right.
0: is just text.
1: Yes, but the other...
0: The other one.
1: Yeah.
0: The other one, the earlier book on Shakespeare and film, I chose the films because I wanted to foreground the films that I enjoyed. Because I thought this was a way for me to persuade students that there are three kinds of films you can watch about Shakespeare, or quote unquote versions of Shakespeare. There are the books that are really the films that are really good because they are good as films. Then there's the faithful versions of things, which is kind of important. And those are usually BBC, and they're well done, but they're a little pedestrian. And then there's the genuinely bad films, and they're the ones where you get people who are not reading Shakespeare well that are rating Shakespeare, and it's cringeworthy. And there are quite a few of those out there.
1: Any that you care to mention?
0: No, because I deliberately try and forget them because you could have nightmares about them.
1: How about the good ones?
0: Oh, the good ones. Anything with Kenneth Branagh in it is good, is inherently good. Kenneth Branagh is an actor who has this extraordinary ability. You know he's reading lines, you know he's remembering lines, but he actually sounds like he's making it up on the moment, which is just staggeringly brilliant. I don't know how he does that.
1: So can you name one of his films? So
0: Hamlet.
1: For the listener. Okay.
0: Hamlet,
1: there
0: yeah.
1: There you go.
0: Love's Labour's Lost is another one.
1: Okay, so let's go back to the death, your book yeah. about the counter-narrative.
0: The counter-narrative
1: against death. Now, counter-narrative against death... It's kind of like a tricky title. It's almost like an anti...
0: This is what Trish said when she interviewed me. What do you mean by counter-narrative, Toby?
1: I know, exactly. It's not the narrative of death. It's the counter-narrative.
0: So the counter-narrative, it's against death, right? So mm-hmm. the counter-narrative is life. The counter-narrative is immortality. And that's the counter-narrative that that carries it on. The funny thing is, so it goes to the publisher, and I don't know if you're familiar with how you get stuff published. Basically, you have a proposition, you have a proposal, and they say, okay, this is great, give us some chapters. So you give them some chapters, and then it goes out for review. And I had the whole thing done really before I go through this process. So it goes out for review, and the reviews are really good. They don't want to change anything other than some of the language, a little too colloquial. But that's pretty much it. So word for word, this is what I wanted, right? And that was really useful, because then the argument essentially is coherently mine. If reviewers don't like this, then so be it. But with luck, they'll like it. Now, the canon narrative, that's my word. And nobody had a concern with it. No reviewer said, "What do you mean by counter narrative?" One reviewer said, I've never seen that word. I've never heard that word." But he gets the point by the time he finishes the manuscript.
1: Yeah. So how do you evolve in your book from like the beginning to the end in this counter narrative?
0: Okay. So what I do is I will look at my contents page so I'm coherent here. So I started with an introduction. And the introduction came about late in the process, because I realized that initially I was thinking about Shakespeare and just assuming that the desire for immortality is the same in every culture, in every generation, in every century. And then I realized, you know, that's actually not true. I think there was a stronger desire in Shakespeare's time for immortality than there is now, because in various ways we're able to make life reasonably comfortable if you have enough money. In Shakespeare's time, life was horrible. And the example I always like to come up with is dentistry. And dentistry actually shows up in this book. Because during Shakespeare's time, there were these things called teeth worms. Worms in teeth. We're not talking decaying. We're talking worms, right?
1: Gross,
0: exactly. And so how do you do this? Well, these days, if this happened, you just simply go under Novocaine, you'd have them drill them out, and end a problem. What do they do in Shakespeare's time? They yank this tooth with a little bit of alcohol. Before you actually have to have the tooth yanked, you're going to drink. Literal worms, oh yeah. Mm-hmm. Because they didn't have any oral hygiene at all. When they wanted to clean their teeth, they would clean them with little bits of wood. They do this. And then they had this stuff called toothpaste. But the toothpaste was things like silica and very, very sharp, small substances, small gauge substances, which were going actually to strip the teeth rather than what we do now, which is take the stuff out that causes decay. That actually caused problems like ultimately black teeth.
1: So they're living in this society mm-hmm. where basic functions and bodily care are a challenge.
0: Mm-hmm. Yeah, definitely.
1: And yet they're striving for immortality.
0: They are, because then they go to a Shakespeare play and suddenly for 4 hours, in the case of Hamlet, they are so enthralled. They don't worry about the fact they hurt. They don't worry about the fact that they've got all kinds of diseases. They don't worry about all the kinds of things that would make life really challenging in the Elizabethan period. You know, no sanitation, no health system worth a damn. Food was bad. The water was constantly bad. I imagine that there was a sort of perpetual state of UTIs, because what they're drinking is tainted.
1: Oh, God.
0: And that's why they used to drink mead and they used to drink sack, because that at least had a certain degree of alcohol in it, which meant that it would kill some of the bugs, if not all of them.
1: Was it the same for men and women? And third genders, let's say. Or were there some that were better cared for than others?
0: If you had money, you could be quote-unquote well cared for, which meant you had better food, definitely. But women were worse off than men were, for the reason that childbirth is difficult now, so I'm told. Never had to go through it. Shakespeare's time, wow. So if you were going to have a child, what you wanted to make sure is that you got somebody who was experienced, right? And so the way you knew you had a good doctor to help you in the birth process is he would have a lot of blood on his apron, because that showed he'd done this before. The only problem with that idea, of course, is that blood is likely to be contaminated. So you've got a contaminated person trying to deliver the baby, and what happens is a lot of mortality of the child and the mother, because they were just simply became infected in ways that you can't deal with if you don't have antibiotics.
1: So during Shakespeare's life, was there an evolution from that? I mean, like, did they start to get sanitation, or during his whole existence, that was the setting?
0: That is a really good question, and the answer is a little bit, but not very much. And the reason we finally get a little bit is that there's an increasing move towards urbanization. And when you get people cheek by jowl, in a city, you've got to figure out some way in which you can improve sanitation. Otherwise, it's just going to get worse. If you live in the countryside, there's enough space between you that the kind of things that would lead to contamination and ill health are less easy to be prey to, I would guess.
1: I imagine so.
0: Yeah.
1: Too. I imagine thereby running streams or creeks, or there's, mm-hmm. there may be some bodies of water mm-hmm. In the English hills.
0: So in Shakespeare's time, the colloquial term for the toilet was the jakes, and most jakes just simply emptied out into the river without any kind of. Yep.
1: Oh my gosh.
0: Yeah, almost directly, because that's where the sewers ran. They ran into the villages, or the rivers, and then the actual drains. There were not really drains, there were culverts which were open, they were U-shaped, and so all the effluvia went down the middle of the street without any kind of enclosing to keep the germs out.
1: And you have children that are walking those streets as well.
0: Yep.
1: And
0: That's another reason for the high rate of infant mortality in Shakespeare's time. They were just getting sick, and then you can't deal with it because you don't have antibiotics.
1: So in your book, do you talk about the counter-narrative in the face of all of this, these challenges?
0: I do, just from the point of view of making clear that the reason that Shakespeare was so popular with his counter-narrative about immortality is that the Elizabethan audience resonated with it. Because they thought, yeah, I'm going to die soon. I'm going to die at 35, 40. That's getting old. And I really want to believe that I'm going to be remembered. And we all want that, right?
1: Right.
0: But if we get to 70 or 80, as we do these days with fair regularity, you can kind of push off this concern with immortality until you're faced with it. And then you have to start to pay some attention to it.
1: Yeah, I mean, in America, it's almost like we ignore that part of
0: life. We do. That's very true.
1: Yes.
0: Some really good books have been written about the fact that the whole funeral business is actually all about hiding death from people.
1: And aging, even.
0: And aging. Oh, God, don't get me started on that.
1: So in your book, then, do you cover different plays?
0: I cover different plays as part of the overall argument. So I have that chapter in which I talk about how terrible life was in Shakespeare, so that it's clear that this desire for immortality is strong in his period, even more than it probably is in our period. Then I've got two chapters on what I call strategies of the body. Then I've got five chapters on what I call strategies of the world. Then I've got two chapters on other strategies. And then I've got a conclusion which relooks at a couple of famous speeches in Shakespeare, one from As You Like It and one from Macbeth.
1: What was the most enlightening thing that you learned in this process?
0: This is a really interesting question. And I think what I learned is that my argument, and I don't mean this narcissistically or conceitedly, but I think it's a damn good argument. And when this book gets reviewed, I am more than ready to have people tell me that the argument is not good, as long as I then get the permission of the journal where this review is published to come back at that reviewer and say, you've misunderstood this argument. And the reason it matters to me, Shakespeare matters to me, because I've been reading him ever since I was 10, so that's 60 years, nearly. Actually, it is more than 60 years. And what I realized was what attracts me to Shakespeare is what I wrote about in this book, which is immortality, and I'm as preoccupied with immortality as anybody else is. I don't have kids, right? You've got kids, so you're going to be immortal because your DNA has been replicated. I don't have kids, and that was a deliberate choice on my part. So how am I going to be immortal? Well, I'm going to be immortal by writing books that people think are worthwhile. I'm going to be immortal because I have friends who will remember me, family who will remember me.
1: Students who will remember.
0: Students, actually, that's a very good point. I think I have influenced students' lives for the good.
1: Absolutely.
0: Yeah, for, what is it, 35 years? How many students that is I've taught.
1: Yeah.
0: And that's just at UAA.
1: Yeah, amazing. So, aside from your book, what courses are you teaching?
0: So, at the moment, I'm teaching, teaching 200, English 200, which is Global Lit. I'm teaching 435, which is critical theory, It used to be called History of Criticism, which always made me laugh because it sounds like it's a class in history of how people criticize each other, which is not what's going on. That'd be a great class, but no, that's not it. Critical theory is how you interpret literature, right? And the other one is the rhetoric of polar exploration.
1: The rhetoric of polar exploration. Did you come up with that?
0: Oh, I did come up with it because that was going to be my next book. But between you and me, I think this is my last book just because I'm kind of getting lazy and I want to sit in my rocking chair and read books and go for long runs.
1: What books do you want to read?
0: Oh, God, there's so many books. you know, you name it, I want to read. I want to reread Gibbon's Decline and Fall of the Roman Empire, which is a really brilliant book, but it's not a short book.
1: No.
0: It's a multi-volume book.
1: Yeah. So can any students take your courses, or do you have to be an English major?
0: You don't have to be an English major. You have these things called prereqs. And I shouldn't say this on air, but if the student really wants to be in my class and can persuade me that it will be useful for them to take the class, then I'm going to see if I can find some way to have them take the class, yeah.
1: Excellent.
0: I'm not a fan of prereqs in a lot of ways.
1: Right. Right, because it's really about exploring these different topics.
0: It is, and why are we putting up boundaries for students? Yeah. Now, that said, there are going to be some students, because there are no boundaries or the boundaries aren't strong enough, that they're going to get into a class where they're going to sink. But then if they sink, then they withdraw from the class. It's not difficult.
1: What do you know what classes you're going to be teaching next semester?
0: Yes, I'm going to be teaching 209, which is Introduction to the Major. And I was going to be teaching 313, but I'm not going to be teaching it. So I'm only going to be teaching two classes next semester for a particular reason I'll mention in a moment. And then I'm teaching Advanced Studies in Lit. And Advanced Studies in Lit 479 is, of course, going to be Utopia : Sidestepping Armageddon.
1: I love it.
0: I think the students will have fun.
1: Yes.
0: But I'm only teaching two because I'm going to chair UAB and you get a one course release per semester for chairing UAB because it's so onerous.
1: Oh, my gosh. You'll do a great job.
0: I have fun with it. I've been on UAB a lot, and I was finally the most senior person on UAB, so I thought, well, okay, I'll put my hand up.
1: I mean, I was my first time on UAB, which is the Undergraduate Academic Board that reviews curriculum changes and program changes coming before, before programs can adopt them, was my time on UAB was with you.
0: Yeah.
1: Yeah, yeah,
0: it's an interesting body. It used to be when I was first on it, this is 30 years ago, right? It used to be fearsome. And people were really kind of afraid of going in front of UAB, which is ridiculous, because they're afraid that we're going to shellack their curriculum and say no, shoot it down. We're going to say no, this is no good. And we're much more accommodating now, as we should be, because what UAB should be doing is working with whoever's come up with this course, this program, to try to figure out a way to make it work so that students benefit. Because we are, all of us as faculty, yourself, myself, concerned with student success.
1: Absolutely.
0: And student excellence, the two together.
1: Yes. Well, before we sign off, are there any final words that you would like to share, or words of inspiration, or...
0: So
1: resources. Either.
0: Yeah. So what I would say is to anybody who is interested in Shakespeare but finds him fearsome, be patient with him and you will be rewarded. And the reward is not just about immortality. The reward is the enjoyment at an emotional level of reading poetry, the like of which in dramatic terms has not been written since he died in 1616. He is one of the best poets who has ever lived.
1: Thank you. Well, I want to give a shout out for an event coming up tomorrow night from 5:30 to 7. We will have a panel discussion on Shakespeare and pop culture. So discussing the popularity of Shakespeare in today's modern culture, all the films that have been made and variations, and it should be a good discussion.
0: Oh, I think it will be. And the more students who come to that, the more lively the discussion will be, because it's not going to be us presenting. It's going to be us saying a few things, and then we want to hear from much younger people about why Shakespeare is still popular, and they're going to know much better than I do, as an old person, why these days he is popular.
1: Absolutely. And there will be food, so
0: ooh,
1: please,
0: nice.
1: Listeners, come
0: pizza,
1: on.
0: Maybe?
1: Pizza, yes, pizza.
0: Students love pizza.
1: It's going to be in Consortium Library, room 307, or through Zoom. So look for the flyers or email Deb, the librarian, dlmole@alaska.edu for Zoom link and more information. Again, I want to thank Toby Whitcomb, who's a professor of English at the University of Alaska Anchorage.
0: And think of taking my classes. I always like new faces.
1: Yes, absolutely. You've been listening to Informania. This is Deb the Librarian reminding you, if you can imagine it, you can become it. Have a great week, everyone.
0: Bye.

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0: 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Do you know what the extra fifth pocket in your jeans is for?
1: Whoa, there's an extra fifth pocket in your jeans?
0: Yes, there is. While many people think it's to store small items like cash or lip balm, the fashion actually started in the mid-1800s and became popular with gold miners in California because it could protect their pocket watches.
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0: That was like the loudest thing I've ever heard in my life.
1: That was crazy. I got it.
2: He is dying, man. You want to be the end of the chat?
3: I swear I've seen enough for three. King Sisters, bring the dream to the

0: leader. Lost head glitching, who supplied us? 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I was told stay silent till the time up. Know my hand cut, like I know the way. That always changed when I stay out the ways.
1: Sounds wild. Hi, I'm Riley Woodford for the Alaska Department of Fish and Game.
2: On a sunny day in mid-September, whale watchers are gathered on the shore of Cook Inlet, south of Anchorage. These are not your typical tourists looking for humpback whales. These are Anchorage residents, and they're looking for beluga whales. They're participating in Beluga's Count, a citizen science event. 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

smartphones to monitor belugas, to learn more about their movements, their diet, and feeding behaviors in the inlet. They're also taking genetic samples to learn more about their reproductive success. Reports of beluga whale sightings by citizen scientists are also helping researchers better understand these endangered whales. For Sounds Wild, I'm Riley Woodford. Sounds Wild is brought to you by the Alaska Department of Fish and Game.

0: 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We play some of the longest songs you'll ever hear. 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

remember fiending to release my semen. Swear I had a demon underneath my covers. And I remember chasing after hella boxes with a pocket full of extra rubbers. They say pallets that don't know good seasoning probably prefer they dishes hella smothered. And hell, I ain't different. It was years my kitchen ain't have nothing but gravy in the cupboard or cabinet. Either way, it's clear I was a magnet for hypersexual, somewhat ravenous savages described as immaculate, pristine beings. Yeah. Was like this since my mid-teens, so I write to smite the hype described as love to those who have sight but can't see. See?

0: Today on Two People Learning Things No One Knows, we're going to be talking about coins. Do you know why some coins have rigid edges?
1: Is it to prevent money laundering?
0: Yes, but it actually came from further back than today. Because back in the day, coins were cast in different kinds of metals, some of which being valuable, like the silver dollar made from an ounce of silver. People would shave off the edges of coins to melt the shavings down into new coins and sell them at their full value, even though they weren't worth that much anymore. So to avoid this, coin makers put rigid edges on the coins so somebody could clearly tell if the coin had been shaved.
1: These facts that no one knows were brought to you by KRUA 88.

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Exploring Science in the Sea. Today, the word trade means to swap something. That hasn't always been the case, though. Centuries ago, it meant a path or a track. The new definition blew in on the wind, the trade wind. Trade winds blow in belts that flank the equator. The sun heats the air and oceans at the equator. Warm, humid air then rises and heads toward the poles. As it reaches about 30 degrees north and south of the equator, the air cools and descends. Earth's rotation deflects this flow. So as it reaches the surface, the air moves to the west and back toward the equator. That creates the most consistent, steady winds on the planet, the trades. Most of the time, trade winds blow at around 10 miles per hour. Sometimes, though, they can top 30 miles per hour. And they're much more common over water than over land. They seldom stop. And that's what led to their name. Early European sailors found that these bands of wind made their journeys across the Atlantic Ocean much faster. So they were the right path to follow to the Americas. Since the ships carried goods, the name of the winds came to apply to the practice of swapping things, of trading. Changes in the trades in the Pacific Ocean can have a big impact on global weather. When they slow down, water in the eastern Pacific gets warmer, creating El Niño. And when they speed up, the water gets cooler, creating La Niña. These changes cause big shifts in climate in the U.S. and elsewhere, trading weather patterns at the whim of the winds. For the University of Texas Marine Science Institute at Port Aransas, I'm Holly Brawley.

0: Today on Two People Learning Things No One Knows, we're going to be talking about paper. Do you know why the margins on the paper were invented?
1: I'm not sure. Is it to help with studying?
0: Well, actually, no. While many people think they were made as a guide while writing, there's actually had a much older fashioned purpose. In early history, the sides of paper were at a lot of risk from being chewed on by rats, having ink spilled on them, or even burned. The margin was thus invented to protect the writing in the center of the paper from these hazards.
1: These facts that no one knows are brought to you by KRUA 88.1 FM.
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Does this feel like New Edition Candy Girl? Minus the wet Jerry curl, the black Led Zeppelin. My Nazi sled go from 0 to 60 in less than 6 seconds. Was destined. Flicking ashes out the Hummer. Kick it.

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0: Today on Two People Learning Things No One Knows, we're going to be talking about pots and pans. Do you know why most pots and pans have a hole in the end of their handles?
1: Isn't it to hang them up?
0: Well, no. While many people think it's to hang the pots and pans up, it actually has a more useful purpose. It is really there because that size of hole can fit most kinds of stirring utensils. And when placed in that hole, so the stirring end is over the pot, it minimizes the mess.
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1: Hi, I'm Riley Woodford for the Alaska Department of Fish and Game.
0: A state ferry is making good time on the Inside Passage, churning up a wake as it cruises up the marine highway. This ferry has company, a group of Dall's porpoises riding in the wake. These black and white porpoises are found only in the North Pacific Ocean, and they're fairly common in southeast Alaska waters. They have an affinity for boats, and they may be seen bow riding, swimming alongside a fast-moving boat, or zipping along in the wake, creating a rooster tail splash as they surface. That rooster tail splash creates a hollow cone in the water, allowing the porpoise to catch a quick breath of air without completely surfacing. These speedy porpoises have markings similar to killer whales, and like killer whales, they are very fast. Killer whales and Dall's porpoises are the fastest marine mammals, capable of swimming 35 miles an hour, twice the speed of the state ferries. Dall's porpoises, like Dall's sheep, are named after William Healy Dall, an American biologist and naturalist affiliated with the Smithsonian Institution and the U.S. Geologic Survey. Dall was one of the earliest scientific explorers in Alaska and made many trips before and after Alaska's acquisition from Russia. At the turn of the 20th century, Dall was regarded as one of the world's leading experts on Alaska's wildlife, marine life, and native people. For Sounds Wild, I'm Riley Woodford.

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Exploring Science in the Sea. Southern Florida has been seeing more of a fish that had just about vanished from its coastline. Most of the rest of the world, though, has been seeing less of it. And without some urgent action, before too long, they might not see it at all. The sawfish is one of the most distinctive creatures in the oceans. It's a type of ray. It has a long, flat snout called a rostrum that's lined with teeth that jut out to the sides. The rostrum and head are coated with sensors that detect the motion of prey. Once it finds a potential meal, the sawfish slaps the prey with the rostrum to stun it. There are 5 species of sawfish. They're found mainly in warmer waters in several parts of the world. But they're vanishing. One study found that they've disappeared from 55 of the 90 countries where they were seen just a few decades ago. And according to some estimates, the population has been slashed by 95%. A study warned that without immediate action, the sawfish could disappear completely in a few decades. In the U.S., sawfish were common from Texas to the Carolinas. Today, though, they're seen almost exclusively around Florida. They were done in by overfishing, accidental snagging in nets, and loss of habitat. But the U.S. put sawfish on the endangered species list a couple of decades ago. Conservation efforts appear to be helping the lone species still seen in American waters to rebuild, leading to more sightings on the Florida coast. Science in the Sea is a production of the University of Texas Marine Science Institute and is on the web at scienceinthesea.org. I'm Holly Brawley.